0: to Life.
1: That was Sigma with their drum and bass reimagining of Soul to Soul's Back to Life. I'm Gemini, and you're listening to Marvin's Room on CBC Music and Sirius XM. Stay where you are. I've got a beautiful song from PJ coming up later this hour, and you don't want to miss it.

from her 2025 album Detox, that was Shewa with Asiku. It all comes down to R&B, here in Marvin's Room on CBC Music and Sirius XM. I'm your host, Gemini. Described as a mix of Lauryn Hill and Mary J. Blige, North Carolina native PJ says her Southern roots shape every note she sings. She says her music is for truth,

for growth, and for whoever needs to hear that it's okay to begin again. This track was intentionally crafted to uplift and inspire women who are currently navigating toxic or abusive situations. Here's PJ with To The Ones.

0: with the title track from his breakthrough album, Suddenly. That was Billy Ocean. And that's it for this one. Thanks for hanging out with me and taking this journey through the world of R&B and beyond, right here in Marvin's Room on CBC Music. If you want to hear more Marvin's Room, you can head to the CBC Listen app and listen to past episodes on demand. My name is Gemini, and I can't wait to chill with you again in Marvin's Room.
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So good. That was William Carnes' Choices. The song was Ascension. Speaking of ascension, Lakeisha Benjamin wants to be a bright light in dark spaces. That's the driving force behind her new release, We Dream. Here, she thinks of her bandmates as the Avengers, musical superheroes who can cut through darkness with intention and purpose. Channeling the spirit of Coltrane and other greats here, Lakeisha pours herself into another track called Ascension.

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Because sanity isn't stillness.

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That was up-and-coming artist Leo with Cicatrice or Scar. It's a song about how both people and life leave their marks on us. Some experiences hurt, some help us grow, and most do a little bit of both. You're listening to C'est Formidable avec moi sur les ondes de CBC Music et CBC Radio. Coming up, the award-winning Billy Dupage. But first, Montreal hosted the Olympics 50 years ago today. It was a big deal. And to mark this anniversary,

You just heard a delightful performance starring the New Orford String Quartet with the fourth movement of Ludwig van Beethoven's String Quartet No. 16. If you're just joining CBC Music, come on into Tempo. I'm Julie Nasralla. You have to be a little bit obsessed. When Christian Zimmermann isn't playing piano on the stages of the world, he's either building pianos, repairing pianos, or editing.

0: you have to stand up to the bullies in the schoolyard or they end up taking your lunch money.
1: Trump's tariffs are dumb and they make life more expensive for Americans.
2: Canada's premiers have had enough of the threats from President Donald Trump. Elbows up, but are the gloves coming off? I'm Mitch Cormier, sitting in for Catherine Cullen. And this week on The House, will Canada retaliate against Trump's new threat of 50% tariffs? The premiers and the PM left Charlotte

Again is 1-866-306-4636. You can also send us a letter or a postcard to CBC Radio Overnight, P.O. Box 500, Station A, Toronto, Ontario. Our postal code is M5W1E6. I hope that you'll be able to stay with us here on CBC Radio 1. Over the next few hours, we'll have programming from around the world, including the BBC World Service, Australia's Radio National, DW Radio from Germany, and the New Yorker Radio Hour. Next up, it's CBC News, then CBC's own Day 6 with a surprising take on the events of the past week. I'm Saroja Coelho. As

0: used tariffs. US has used tariffs that way. Canada's used tariffs that way. The EU have used tariffs that way. That's a much more narrow and targeted use of tariffs. And I think we need to get back to that. And I think everyone understands that there are some products that you will have some levies on for certain reasons, but you have to justify that. And it can't be in one fell swoop. And it certainly shouldn't be done against countries where you have a free trade agreement like we do with Canada without a specific use case on a specific product. And that's what we've gotten away from, the targeting of tariffs.
1: Josh Lipsky, thank you very much for talking to us.
0: Thank you.
1: Josh Lipsky is the Vice President and Chair of International Economics at the Atlantic Council.
2: We're not members of the ICC. We never signed that treaty. We never joined it. We've long had quarrels with them. And we have lunatics and crazies involved in the ICC that are talking about charging members of the U.S. military, maybe even the president or a future president. It's just not going to happen. People want to sign in and be a part of that stupid organization, they can. But we're not going to be a part of it, and they're not going to apply their jurisdiction to Americans.
1: That is U.S. Secretary of State Marco Rubio speaking earlier this month about the International Criminal Court. Rubio is leading the Trump administration's campaign to, quote, dismantle the ICC brick by brick. Past administrations have had quarrels with the ICC, and Rubio is right, the U.S. has never signed on to the treaty that governs it. But the Trump administration has gone so far as to sanction judges who work for the court, including Canadian judge Kimberly Prost. Now, Prost and two other ICC judges have filed a lawsuit against the Trump administration over those sanctions. Sabina Nolke is a former Canadian diplomat and international law practitioner. She's also a friend and colleague of Judge Kimberly Prost. Sabina Nolke, good morning. Welcome to the program.
3: Good morning, Ben. Thanks for having me.
1: These three sanctioned ICC judges, including Canadian Kimberly Prost, are suing the Trump administration. They filed their initial complaint in a U.S. district court last month. What do they want? What are they asking for in this lawsuit?
3: Well, what they're asking for essentially is that the sanctions be dropped. The legal question, of course, is, are they lawful? And they're arguing that they're not, have not been lawfully imposed. The reason they want them dropped is because they have an incredibly difficult impact on the judges' lives. They are stopped from doing any kind of banking that is routed through a U.S. financial system, which includes all major credit cards. They don't have access to any of the American-based tech platforms such as Google. They can't use Gmail. They can't go on social media. They can't use a GPS that is Google-based or Starlink, for that matter. They cannot travel into the United States, so any kind of professional opportunities, speeches, speaking engagements, symposia, conferences, they're prevented from attending. They've really been cut off from 21st century life by these sanctions.
1: What's your understanding as to why Kimberly Prost specifically was sanctioned by the Trump administration?
3: Well, she sat back in, I think it was 2021, so it's 5 years ago, she sat on an appeal judgment as a member of a three-judge appeal board. That appeal judgment essentially dealt with a challenge to a finding at the trial level that the prosecutor be permitted to proceed with investigations on the territory of Afghanistan. Afghanistan is a state party to the Rome Statute, including any acts committed by any of the various troops that were present in Afghanistan for a period of time. The decision was pretty administrative and technical, saying that it is in the interest of justice that all investigations proceed. There was no finding against any American individual, any American national, any actions by U.S. military or nothing. It was not a merit-based decision. And frankly, the chances that any case will be brought to any American national as a result of actions in Afghanistan is really, really remote.
1: But now, having been part of that tribunal, she is being hit with these onerous sanctions. You know Kimberly Prost, both professionally and personally. How would you describe her? What kind of a person is she?
3: She is a very, very strong believer in the rule of law.

0: don't.
1: Sabine Anelka, thank you very much for being with us.
0: You're very welcome. Thanks for having me.
1: Sabine Anelka is a former Canadian diplomat and international law practitioner. Coming up on day six, being funny in your second language. Scarlett Chen on how she turns her immigration story into comedy. I'm Brent Bambury. 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
2: Ready and on your marks. We're going to start this challenge in 5, 4, 3, 2, 1. Hustle!
1: That is the sound of hundreds of people launching into a race. The challenge: complete a 500-piece jigsaw puzzle as fast as you can. It all went down at the inaugural Speed Puzzle World Series in Munich in May. Traditionally, puzzling has been a slow hobby, a chance to unplug and unwind, to huddle around the kitchen table, piecing together images. But speed puzzling is a sport, and the competition is stiff. The current fastest time for a 500-piece puzzle solved by an individual is under 33 minutes. Competitions gather the best puzzlers to battle it out in individual, paired, and group challenges. There are even 24-hour puzzle marathons. Regional speed puzzling competitions across the country start this weekend in Winnipeg. Canada is also set to host the Speed Puzzle World Series in 2027. Adam Gray has completed hundreds of puzzles at record speeds. He's a speed puzzler currently ranked 10th in Canada. And over the past few years, he says he's watched the speed puzzling community grow into something special.
3: Just like in any other competitive sport, there is that adrenaline burst nervousness as that time is counting down. And you never know what the puzzle is going to be. It's always a surprise. And you don't know what's going to happen over the next 30, 40, 50 minutes. Hello, my name is Adam Gray, also known as Canadam Puzzle on my YouTube puzzle podcast. I am a Canadian speed puzzler, currently ranked 10th in the country. So far today, I've done 3 puzzles. Speed puzzling is a relatively new part of the puzzle world. I got involved with it during COVID when there was lockdowns and stuff. You can only bake so much. I'd always done puzzles on my own growing up, and then I discovered this new world that was kind of expanding. And now I've competed in multiple countries around the world, big competitions within Canada, and it's just been quite the last few years. When I did my first timed speed puzzle, my times weren't amazing. They were fast, but not amazing. I was looking around, like, between 70 minutes to 80 minutes was a consistent puzzle. But 3 years on from that, I'm doing a lot more puzzles. I've met a lot more people, learned different strategies, been taught things by some of the fastest people in the world. And my fastest first attempt time, it's in the mid to high 30s, I think around 36, 37 minutes for a 500-piece puzzle. The first Canadian Nationals was in 2023, and I think in the individual competition, there might have been around 80 people or so, but this year we are now up to hundreds upon hundreds of people. And I think at the first World Championships, there was only a handful of Canadians back in 2019. And then last year we had our largest contingent go over. In the individual round, we were upwards of 60 to 70 individual competitors, closer to 100 if we include the pairs and teams. So we're getting larger. As a country, we're getting more represented in these international competitions. When I'm preparing for a major competition, I will try to do as many puzzles as possible, just to kind of keep my hands going. Helps build my dexterity, helps my brain remember how fast I need to consistently be going. But at the same time, I'll focus on practicing different skills each time, touching pieces as few times as possible so I'm not making as many mistakes, or working on how to do a sky better, or buildings, or a lot of flowers, which I tend to struggle with a little bit more.

0: to talk to people.
1: Yeah.
0: And then I start calling my friends, and then like this thing like developed into eventually I start talking on stage.
1: you kind of stumbled into stand-up comedy by mistake.
0: Yes.
1: How familiar were you with stand-up before you moved to Canada?
0: I love watching stand-up comedy, like those mm-hmm. video clips on YouTube or on, I actually went to one show in Beijing. Like that's my whole knowledge or whatever you call it. And I love that. I love this kind of art form, but I never thought I could do it because I thought they're like so smart. They're so funny and they can just quickly throw things on stage. That's what I thought about stand-up comedy. They're just really fast, quick wit. I don't have it. So until after I moved to Gibiola and I saw this comedy workshop advertisement mm-hmm. and I thought it was about like maybe a screenplay or a novel because I was working on a comedy screenplay at the moment. Mm-hmm. And then I showed up and the teacher just started talking about how to hold a microphone. And where to stand in the light. And during the workshop, the teacher had us like do some exercise, not like writing jokes even, like just write about our life. Mm-hmm. And he also gave us like everybody 1 minute to talk into microphone in front of everybody. And I remember I was like shaking because I've never done any public speaking before.
1: Right.
0: I'm mostly behind the scene, behind the camera, screenwriting. Mm-hmm. I directed before. It's different that standing on a stage, talking to full room of strangers and make them laugh.
1: In your second exactly. language. But here's the thing. You have a viewpoint. And it makes me think of a comedian like Zarna Garg, who is an Indian comedian. And her viewpoint is about, you know, her experience.
0: Yeah.
1: And you definitely have that as somebody who immigrated from an urban area to rural Canada. So your show is kind of about that wild ride of moving from China to Canada. What was it about stand-up that allowed you to process that experience on stage and, you know, make it identifiable for people who are watching you?
0: Basically, I tell the truth and people just laugh. So, yeah, because I think my strong suit is writing stories because that's my training.
1: Let's talk about, you said one of the biggest adjustments that you faced in moving to Canada was the shift away from your native language, which is Mandarin.
0: Yes.
1: What has that been like for you? And when you do stand up, do you think about, how would I do this in Mandarin? Would it work the same? Is the language going to be conducive to the joke?
0: I think because I learned stand up in English from zero and start in English, my mind, when I approach something, that I would go to English first
1: yeah.
0: until I hit something that, oh, I don't know how to say it. Hmm. I used to translate screenplays from Chinese to English or English to Chinese, and some of them are comedy. And our clients like, oh, can you make it funny?
1: Yeah.
0: Because there are like embedded jokes there that direct to translate most of the time doesn't work.
1: You ran a 6-week comedy workshop for immigrant youth in Nanaimo. What was it like to help those kids find their voices?
0: Yeah, I co-run with my friend Sid Bozell. It was an amazing experience for me because at the first class, I saw them like not really interested, you know, teenagers, because the kids are like from 9 years old to 19. That's a big like variation. And some of the kids just arrived in Canada a month ago. Mm. And some of them like probably a couple of years, that's it.
1: Mm-hmm.
0: So all of them, English is not their native language. And so like the first class, I really having trouble to get them paying attention to what we're doing. But at the end, they're like, they wrote their jokes, making fun of their school lunch and their siblings.
1: Yeah.
0: And they fight for the microphone time, that they fight for the stage time. They want to come the second time, third time. Oh, I got another one. I remember one kid, he didn't say any word, you know, at the first couple of

0: might do you some good.
1: So, well, what good might it do?
0: Depends on the individual, but it might possibly increase your vigour, your love of life, your energy. That's what testosterone does as part of its major function, which is to enable reproduction. That includes, of course, being fertile, being sexually active, and being aggressive and being muscular

0: have battery-powered fans built into them. And a vending machine manufacturer has invented the human refrigerator, a portable box cooled to 15 degrees for emergency relief, however fleeting. Malone Mullen, CBC News, Tokyo.
1: And that is The World This Hour. For CBC News, I'm Neil Kumar.
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carry, most times they have such protected immune system that it doesn't affect them. So they clean up the trash, they clean up the carcass. But when you have them out of the wild, out of the ecosystem, then these carcasses are going to be there and they're going to potentially spread disease. They're going to be washed into water.

0: Russian authorities are trying to somehow divide themselves from Ruska Obshchina, because there was a case when a person died after Ruska Obshchina raided his house. And, you know, when there are so many people with so radical views in a group, basically a lot of men, some of whom have combat experience, because there are members of Ruska Obshchina who actually participated in Russian war in Ukraine and then like got injured and joined Ruska Obshchina. Now it's, I think it's an open question what would happen with Ruska Obshchina, because it's not clear if Russian authorities still need such a radical group or not.
1: Thank you, Amalia Zatari of BBC Rush. And if you want to watch Amalia's film, you can find it on YouTube. It's called Inside Russia's New Pro-Kremlin Vigilantes. That's all we've got time for today. If you want to let us know what you think about the show or you have questions for us, send an email to thefifthfloor@bbc.co.uk. We love hearing from you. You can write to us at thefifthfloor, all one word, @bbc.co.uk.

0: overcrowded prisons, save taxpayers' money, and give offenders a second chance. It's an ongoing discussion on the streets of Ghana.
1: I believe the community service bill is most appropriate for minor offenses. And one thing I'd want to say is that it would be appropriate for minor offenses if it is applied fairly. The method of application is what would determine whether it's a good bill or not.
2: So I think the community service bill is a great bill in that it would help us with our capacity building, nation building, and also ridding our communities and our environment of waste. We'd have cleaner cities, cleaner regions, and also making good use of our, you know, labor. Instead of overcrowding our prisons, people with minor offenses get to also do something that would contribute to the nation as a whole. So I think it's a great bill.
0: For generations, justice has often been measured by the length of a prison sentence. But maybe there's another way. The real test is how this can move from promise to practice, from paperwork to impact, and from reform on paper to justice people can actually see and trust. Otherwise, it will just be another good idea trapped in a broken system. What do you think? Share your thoughts on Facebook at DW Africa. 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And subscribe to our DW Africa YouTube channel so you never miss an episode. This show was co-produced and edited by Isaac Kaleji. And I am Eddie Micah Jr.

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And to some degree, though, I should say that I think he's even more ambitious than any of his forebears. Like, it really is the most extreme possible ambition for philosophy to offer the kind of view of reality that he tries to give. And it's a great question. Like, why did the great synthesis that Hegel offered us fail? There's a wonderful essay by Karl Barth in his History of Protestantism in the 19th Century, which is just very evocatively describes this situation.

Toba Gordon says that 40 years old is old. So we're going to have to tune him up a bit when he gets here. Also, we'll talk to a metal detectorist who's all in it for the hunt. Yes, you find some interesting things, but the hunt is what really turns his crank.

It'll provide a place for moms to rest, connect with others, and find support. The woman we'll hear from at the bottom of the hour, her own children were born 11 months apart, and she says she struggled with postpartum anxiety and depression. We'll hear from her at 7:30. We have that heat warning still in Winnipeg.

0: Just a couple of old guys sitting around talking about old stuff. It's another edition of Abandoned Manitoba with Gordon Goldsboro from the Manitoba Historical Society. Good morning, Gordon.
1: Good morning, Bruce.
0: All right, old buddy, what are we talking about this week?
1: Well, I've been preparing to make a series of videos for the Manitoba Historical Society's YouTube channel.

Heat warning too. So we have some cloud coverage right now. We have that haze too. So we'll have a hazy day. A high of 30 today in Winnipeg. Humidex values at 38, and we are expecting those muggy conditions to continue through the week. Brandon, heat warning: a good chance of showers and hazy. A high of 30. Dauphin, risk of thunder: good chance of showers.

done it if I hadn't been invited to consider doing it. And then even once I was asked to think about it, I don't think I would have done it unless I'd thought there were actually things in the existing translations that I've used with my undergraduate students that don't convey elements of the original that I see as crucial. So I was constantly finding myself in the classroom using a range of different modern American translations and trying

0: to ask you about one of them, number seven, where you write, if the original makes you laugh, cry, feel excited, get goosebumps, feel puzzled, get bored, be charmed, etc., then the translation should create those effects on its readers. So I want to ask you, Emily Wilson, after decades of being so closely involved with the Odyssey, so deeply, deeply immersed, which passages are giving you goosebumps this Odyssey summer as you go through your new translation?
1: Oh, that's a beautiful question. Beautiful question. Thank you for that. I don't think I've ever been asked that. I love it. Oh gosh, it's so hard to decide. I mean, I would say first one that comes to my mind is the reunion of Telemachus and Odysseus in the original Odyssey. There's this amazing and I think very, very memorable, beautiful simile where Telemachus realizes that this old beggar in disguise is his father, whom he's been waiting for desperately for so long. And they embrace and they start crying together. And there's a simile saying they wept like birds of prey whose chicks have been killed by the hunters. And they're crying like those bereaved birds. Mm-hmm. And I just think that's so powerful and beautiful because it gives you this sense of, in some ways, this is a happy moment. They're together at last after 20 years of absence. But you also have that sense, which is beautifully not spelled out in the main narrative, of there's so much lost, there's so much pain. And that also they're together as birds of prey and that their togetherness will entail going hunting together.
0: Wow, what a beautiful way to end. Thank you so much for speaking to me. It's been such a thrill.
1: Thank you so much. That was lovely.
0: Emily Wilson is a professor of classics at the University of Pennsylvania, translator of the Odyssey and the Iliad, and author of the upcoming book, Crossing the Wine Dark Sea.

0: That's Montreal pianist and composer Jean-Michel Blais with a track off his upcoming album Mirador. The song is called Ulysse, an homage to the Latin name for Odysseus. I'm Megan Williams. 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In the summer of 2022, Salman Rushdie came face to face with death. The Booker Prize winning author was stabbed multiple times while on stage about to give a lecture. He suffered life-altering injuries, including losing his sight in one eye. And since then, Salman has written his way through recovery. His memoir, Knife, recounted the violence he endured and the struggles that followed. And most recently, he's returned to fiction with The 11th Hour. It's a collection of five stories about memory, mortality, and what remains when time is running out. Pia Chattopadhyay spoke with him about it last November. Here's their conversation.
1: The 11th hour suggests the final stretch before the end, that time is almost up, but not quite yet. What does the 11th hour mean to you personally?
2: Well, it means, you know, as you say, that if when time is short, use it. Don't waste your time. And I think that's one of the lessons of old age, you know, that when you know that the time ahead of you is shorter than the time behind you, get on with it. And that's what I felt with these stories, which actually I have to say, given that I sometimes take a

0: very long time to write a book. These stories came out very fluently, as if they really needed to be told. And I mean, I guess the book got written in something like a year, which for me is lightning speed.
1: All these stories across the book, there is this shared feeling of endings, people confronting their limits. What other reasons did you want to explore this now?
0: Well, the book revisits the three worlds that I spent my life thinking about and writing about. One is, I mean, not just India, but specifically what I still call Bombay, but Mumbai, and England and America. And I wanted to have that feeling of revisiting and rethinking old spaces. And for example, I wanted to write about something arising from my time at Cambridge University for many years, and without really finding the story to tell. And then I remembered that this moment that happened, which has always been important for me, when I was at King's College, that I met E.M. Forster. He wasn't like my best friend, but I had a couple of encounters with him, and he was very kind and approachable and very open to students reaching out to him. He would sometimes come and sit in the students' bar and kind of nurse a drink. And if you had the courage to approach the great man, he would talk to you. And in my case, because when he knew that I had an Indian background, he became a little extra friendly, you know, because India had been so important in his life. I mean, not only because of the great novel, The Passage to India, but also because the two most important relationships in his life were both with Indian men. One was a friendship and one was a love affair, but they were the two most important people to him. You know, so India meant a lot. His rooms at Cambridge were full of Indian memorabilia. And so initially I wanted to write a story about the two great things that happened around the end of the 60s, early 70s. One was my meeting with E.M. Forster. One was the legalization of homosexuality in England, which changed a lot for people like Forster, who had spend much of his life concealing his sexuality because it was against the law. The other thing that happened at Cambridge was another kind of barrier broken, which is that women were let into most of the colleges. When I was there were only three women's colleges. The rest were all male students. And then it all changed and all the colleges became co-educational. So I wanted to think about those two moments of liberalization, if you like, of the moment when gay people ceased to be against the law and when women were allowed into Cambridge. And so the story is set at that particular moment. And initially I thought it would be a story about this old gay gentleman and this young woman student and a kind of improbable friendship between them. And then to my great surprise, it turned into a ghost story because the old gentleman died in the first sentence.
1: This is the story Late, which is in this book. There's a moment in the story where the narrator seems to realize that every word he writes is, quote, already posthumous. What did you or he mean by that?
0: What you want to do is to write in a way that people will be interested to read you when you're no longer around. I mean, I think if you're my kind of writer, that sense of posterity is quite important. You know, I mean, I like the idea that the books will stick around after me. I mean, there are writers who were very, very celebrated in their lifetime whose works kind of disappear. Mm. And I would hate that. I mean, I won't know, but I kind of hate the idea of that. So that sense about posterity being your final audience is something that I've always had on the brain.
1: In the past, you've been really adamant that your characters in your books are not autobiographical. We just talked about E.M. Forster being an inspiration, at least, for Late. I'm, of course, thinking of, you know, when you've talked about Midnight's Children, your 1981 breakthrough, that you were like, look, this is not autobiographical. Has that changed for you?
0: Well, it's autobiographical to the same degree that Midnight's Children was, which is that there are things in common with my life. I mean, in Midnight's Children, the neighborhood in which the young boy grows up is the neighborhood where I grew up. And you know, he goes to my school and he has friends who are kind of composite versions of some of my friends. But he's not like me. So his life story

0: is very unlike mine. And here, similarly, in the story, The Musician of Kahani, where there's this unnamed narrator, which is quite clearly myself, revisiting the setting of those older stories, because it's actually not just Midnight's Children. There's a passage in my novel, Quichotte, in which one of the women characters has a kind of backstory in the same neighborhood. So I've visited it in fiction a couple of times. I visited in real life a lot of times. And so I thought, you know, maybe it's up a little hill off a main road, this tiny little dead end in the middle of this huge bustling city. But for me, it's a kind of enchanted space. And I thought maybe there's one more story up that hill.
1: In this collection, there's also a healthy dose of humor. I'm thinking of In the South, which is one of the stories in this. It features two men. They are cantankerous. They are curmudgeonly. They're constantly bantering. What's the inspiration for them?
0: Well, the inspiration for them was one man, actually. When I was in, again, the city which I archaically still call Madras.
1: Chennai, yeah.
0: Yeah, you're supposed to call Chennai. I met such a person. I met a very enjoyably grouchy old gent complaining about everything, including complaining about still being alive. but he was actually very enjoyable in his cantankerousness. And so I thought I'd duplicate him. I'd have two of him instead of one of him. And I'd have them grumping at each other instead of at the rest of the world. And that's where how the story came into being.
1: Mm. Did you see yourself in any of this?
0: I hope not.
1: Fair enough. You've said, you know, underneath all the arguments and disagreements that these two characters are having, and I think this is so important to talk about, that the baseline is love. Because we've all had those experiences. We know cantankerous people, and people just seem like negative about everything, and they kind of got the world all figured out, and they're going to tell you about it. But you want to point out that the basis of this relationship, that there's a lot of love.
0: Yes, they don't know how to say that, but that's the truth. The truth is that they couldn't do without each other, you know, that they're deeply in need of each other. And their relationship defines their days. And they need it very much. It's the first thing in the morning for them. And then it's also the rest of the day. So, yes, of course, it's about love. But it's about a love that doesn't know how to say so. An inarticulate love.
1: You're a serious person. You also have always been humorous in your writings, but also in the many conversations I've seen you have over the years. For you, what does humor serve? Because I'm going to make an assumption that humor is a way for you, but for many of us, to survive dark times. Or is that just simply part of who you are as a storyteller?
0: I think mainly it's just I'm like this. As we say in India, I'm like this only. it comes out this way. I mean, I've to speak as a reader rather than a writer, I find it difficult to read books that have no trace of humor. You know, I mean, even if they're very great books, there are some very great books that I will not name that I find really difficult because of their absolute humorlessness. And sometimes you have to get past that. I mean, like, for example, with Tolstoy, the genius is so great that you can put up with the absolute lack of a sense of humor. But in general, I'm not saying I like there to be jokes, you know. In fact, I actually don't like there to be jokes. But I'd like there to be a note of humor in the authorial voice. And I hope that's true of my work too.
1: I'm Pia Chattopadhyay. And if you're just joining us on this Sunday morning, I'm speaking with author Salman Rushdie about his first work of fiction since the attack that almost claimed his life in 2022. This book, again, is about endings and close to endings. How has that experience and this layered on top of that change the way you think about endings and the final ending?
0: I mean, clearly it did affect the writing of the book, you know, because I had a pretty close look at the ending, a very near miss. I mean, in many ways, I'm lucky to be here talking to you, you know, because the odds were against it. And so, yeah, it focuses the mind. So that's part of the reason why the book came into being, that I wanted to examine the subject of mortality from different angles. But what I also wanted was for it not to be a gloomy book. I thought, you know, how awful to offer people a book which just says,

0: says, hey, you're going to die and it's going to be awful. Because we know that.
1: We know that ending.
0: We know that ending. Yeah. So the question was to find some playfulness and humor, to find unexpectedness in the way in which I was trying to approach the subject.
1: So let's talk about living and the life, because you have described yourself in the past couple of years as a man returned to life. So frame that up for me, because again, you say, look, I was, I don't know, lucky, blessed, however you want to look at it. It was very close. And yet, for whatever reasons you want to attach to this, death didn't choose you. You lived. So how did that experience change the way you think about both sides of that coin, both life and of death?
0: The main thing it gave me really was a sense of the preciousness of every day. When you've had an experience like this, and you know that you're lucky to be here, then every day feels like a blessing, you know? And there's a wonderful poem by my friend, the late American writer Raymond Carver. There's a poem called Gravy, in which he talks about, you know, because he had a number of narrow misses with death himself. And then he got the kind of extra 10 years of life. And he refers to them as kind of gravy. You know, that's extra. You know, it's on top of what you've already had. You get some gravy. And I feel like that. I feel that, you know, I've got a final act, which I maybe very narrowly didn't have. And so it gives you that sense of the value of the days and also of not wasting your time. Don't fritter your time away. It's too important. Do the things that matter. And really the things that matter for me are family, work, and love, you know, and that's it. Friends get it.
1: I'd argue you've never frittered time away.
0: Well, I've done quite a lot of work, it's true. But it feels even more now, focus on those central things of life. And do the best you can, you know, just live as richly as possible.
1: You live, of course, that's the micro context of Salman Rushdie's life, but you live, of course, in the broader context. You know, I'm a kid of Indian immigrants to Canada. I feel like I have known you since I was a child when Midnight's Children came out. I was very young. We still have a copy in my childhood home sitting, as Indians tend to do, out on the coffee table in the living room. And I remember so clearly in 1989 when the fatwa was placed on your head. You are no stranger to threats of violence, to actual violence, to political violence and threats of those. And as you said, this book is really about the three chapters of your life, India, the UK, and the United States, where you live. And I think when I think of you, of other recent acts of political violence, whether that be the hammer attack on Nancy Pelosi's husband, the assassination attempt of Donald Trump during the election, the killing of conservative activist Charlie Kirk, how are you thinking about the prevalence of political violence in politics right now?
0: Well, I think in general, the world has become an angrier and more violent place, you know, during the course of my lifetime. And in the last 10 or 15 years, especially. And that's not in any sense unique to North America. It's, again, these three countries that I've been thinking about for so long, there's some version of these events in all of those. The kind of growing sectarian intolerance in India has led to many acts of brutal violence. I was in London a few weeks ago and was there when there was a march of something close to 150,000 far-right extremists through the streets of central London. And I thought I would never believed I would live to see that, that fascist politics are beginning to take hold in that very kind of famously reasonable country. And here, of course, in the United States, well, the fracturing of the country has become so profound that it does inevitably lead to the possibility and sometimes the reality of violence. And I don't have a cure. All I can do is try and describe it.
1: You've also, you know, used your voice, your public voice, defending things that are under attack right now. Freedom of expression, confronting the extremism, some of which you just described, engaging in debate. So given just what you said you don't have a cure, but how are you understanding it and the role in fighting back?
0: Well, the thing about free speech is that it's not a walk in the park, you know, Because the problem with defending free speech is

0: We won't know it. Other people will know the last chapter, but we have to be unfinished people. And that's quite a nice way to think about it.
1: It sure is. It's been nice to travel along with you all these years. It's been a deep privilege for me to talk to you for the first time. And I really want to thank you for it.
0: Thank you.
2: From last November, that's Pia's conversation with Salman Rushdie. His latest book is called The 11th Hour. Before we leave today, we want to pay tribute to a musical icon. Earlier this week, Canadian jazz pianist Oliver Jones died at the age of 91. The Montreal-born musician started at the piano at 5, taught by Daisy Peterson Sweeney, jazz legend Oscar Peterson's sister. By his teens, he was already working clubs with a novelty act, playing from underneath the keys. Jones became a fixture in the city's clubs and cafes for decades to come. Over nearly 9 decades, helped establish his hometown as a global jazz hub. His musical output, more than 20 albums, was abundant. And so was his touring, which took him across Europe, Africa, and beyond. His accolades spanned Junos, Felix Awards, Orders of Montreal in Canada, and a spot in the Canadian Music Hall of Fame. So, in honor of Oliver Jones, here he is with Tippin' Home from Sunday School.

from his 1991 album, A Class Act, that's Oliver Jones with Tippin' Home from Sunday School. The legendary Montreal jazz pianist died this past week at age 91. And he'll play us out this week on the Sunday Magazine. Our team is Levi Garber, Howard Goldenthal, Andrea Huang, Pete Mitten, and Austin Pomeroy. We had additional help this week from studio director Susan McReynolds. Our senior producer this week is Sarah Joyce Battersby. Our executive producer is Brian Colton. And you can tune in on your own time by getting our podcast. 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What on Earth is up next on CBC Radio? And next week, the show will be hosted by Saroja Coelho. She'll be here at the mic. I'm Megan Williams. Thanks for tuning in and enjoy the rest of your weekend.

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1: I'm Garby Bailey, in for Tom Power. 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
2: Hello, it's Jason Proctor. Wildfire smoke and threats have been floating across the Canada-US border. We'll ask if it's fair to point fingers and how to think about liability during climate-related disasters.
3: This is CBC News. At 11 o'clock, it's cloudy and 19 degrees in the Paw, 24 with a cloudy, hazy heat warning in downtown Winnipeg. Good morning, I'm Matt Humphrey. At the top of the news, Berlin is in mourning today after a violent attack at the city's annual Pride Parade as nearly 1,000 police officers continue a citywide search for a 21-year-old man suspected of ramming a vehicle into a crowd before launching a stabbing spree. One person was killed, 29 were injured. Julia Chapman has the latest.
4: Commemorations for the victims of a fatal attack at Berlin Pride. Thousands of people gathering by the Brandenburg Gate to show their support. A huge manhunt is now underway across Germany. Police have identified a 21-year-old man who they say was born in the country as the main suspect. Officers believe he targeted Pride celebrations last night, driving a van into a crowd before stabbing several people and fleeing the scene. German authorities say some of the victims face life-threatening injuries. Interior Minister Alexander Dobrindt says the suspect had been radicalized. He has a history of criminal offenses and links to Islamist groups. It's not yet known whether he acted alone. Berlin's Pride celebrations are among Europe's largest LGBTQ events. The city's mayor has defended the security provisions at the event. Julia Chapman, CBC News, London.
3: A Winnipeg man arrested after a window-smashing rampage and the Crescentwood neighborhood is now facing charges, including breaking and entering an assault with a weapon. Police say the 35-year-old smashed the windows of six homes at a high school. No one was injured, and the estimated value of the damage is $25,000. He is detained in custody. Health workers treating a growing number of Ebola patients in the Democratic Republic of Congo are refusing to work. They say they have not been paid in months. The walkout comes as the country battles a fast-spreading outbreak. And as Chris Ochamringa reports from Kinshasa, the disease has claimed more than 1,000 lives since May.
5: Health workers protest outside an Ebola treatment facility in the Democratic Republic of Congo. Earlier this month, the health workers staged a protest over their unpaid salaries. Those were called off after the country's health minister claimed the delay in payments was caused due to a payroll audit. But the continued delays are now disrupting efforts to contain the fast-spreading Ebola outbreak. The DRC Prime Minister, Judith Suminwa, recently visited the epicenter of the outbreak and promised to resolve the salary payments. We're trying to move as quickly as possible, she says. The government says more than 100 health workers have been infected with Ebola since the outbreak began in mid-May, and 35 have died. The outbreak is caused by the rare Bundibugyo strain. Scientists at the University of Oxford have developed an experimental vaccine that is now being tested in clinical trials. Chris Ochamringa for CBC News, Kinshasa.
3: The results are in, and Winnipeg Beach has a whole new mayor and council. Terry Kaloff is the new mayor with 500 votes, joined by four new councillors. Leah McIsaac is the senior election official for the town. She says 870 people voted, representing about a third of the electorate.
6: I think it's very invigorating for the town to be able to look forward, knowing that there's new ideas, new faces, wanting to really improve and take town of Winnipeg Beach to the next level.
3: Meanwhile, Kathy Magnuson is the new mayor of Donnater, and Penny McMorris was acclaimed again to victory.

0: affordable.
1: And so, you know, getting into the climate piece of this for a moment, and actually thinking of Smokey Bear, the one thing I remember from those ads I saw as a kid was something about an owl and giving a hoot, don't pollute. How do we know these

0: can tell you that much, that he got the offer.
1: Okay.
0: Then we'll find out what happens.
1: You're telling me to stay tuned, aren't you?
0: Stay tuned. Last episode will come out.
2: That's the cliffhanger.
1: I just want to ask you this one last question. After everyone you spoke with and all of the work you've done on Sweet Little Human, what are your top tips for communicating about this subject effectively, especially with people who may not be interested in climate change? Roxanne, why don't you start?
2: Yeah, I think we need to shake it up, I think. I think that's so obvious. People are not, I mean, it's not that people don't know this is happening, and I do think people pay attention. And there are, you know, there's people out there doing really good work. It's not to criticize them, but it's just to say, like, if you're always going to do the same style of communication, why would, you know, people, I mean, we actually interviewed people, Vox Pops, and people were like, it's a little boring. I don't think I would listen to it if it was just like standard climate communication. Uh-oh. And I think we have to, sorry, not that your podcast is dull, but it's more to say, like, why don't we shake it up more? It's weird. There is not that much humor and satire about this. I think I can think of two things. There's Don't Look Up, the film with Leonardo DiCaprio in it. That's like a satire about us not looking at an asteroid about to hit the Earth, and we're all just kind of ignoring it. And I can't really think of anything else. Like, there's a few humorous cartoons, but it's pretty, yeah, there's not much out there that actually plays with this, like, absurd situation that we're in, actually.
0: But it's also kind of like, it is actually quite funny and quite absurd how difficult it is to relate to these issues, I think, sometimes.
2: Yeah.
0: You know?
2: Yeah. It's also like you talked about the numbers thing. I think it's like, there's nothing wrong with numbers. They're important. The science is important. But there is, I mean, you do slowly tune out when it's just like numbers thrown at you without any kind of, narrative, or we're wired for narrative. We want stories. We want, and also we want some humor. Life is a mix of things.
0: It's a shame, actually, if it shouldn't been like this, you know? I mean, we should just be able to listen to the science and people who tell us that we have to change. So it's bad that it is like this, that we have to shake things up, but I guess we have to, because this is why
2: it's pretty existential. Yeah, as exactly. Catherine Richardson says, she's this is existential in the Ocean episode. She was great. I loved her voice.
1: I mean, as far as I'm concerned, I'm glad to see there's enough room in this space for everybody and every style of talking about the subject. Yes. So welcome.
2: Thank you.
0: Thanks a lot.
2: Yeah.
1: And keep going at it, and we'll keep listening. Thank you so much.
2: Thank you.
0: Thanks for having us.
2: Yeah.
1: Take care.
0: Yeah, you too, man. Take care.
1: Bye-bye. And you can find Sweet Little Human on all of the usual podcast apps. The final episode drops on November the 24th. Now, I'm sure that Sweet Little Human isn't going to be to everyone's taste, but I think it's kind of the point to be able to dip into these kinds of discussions of the climate crisis from different viewpoints. We've had different kinds of people on doing it in different ways. We've had comedians, we've had drag queens, we've had all sorts of ways for people to try to make these connections and tell these stories. So as I said to both of them, welcome aboard. The more talk, the better.
3: That episode first aired in November 2025. Not sure Iggy Pop is the first person who comes to mind when I think about the personification of Mother Nature, but if not the godfather of punk, then who else? Taylor Swift? Sarah McLachlan? What about Matt Damon? He's already playing Odysseus. Let us know whose voice you hear when you think Mother Nature. You can email us with your thoughts about that or anything else. We love to hear from you. You can reach us at earth@cbc.ca. That's all for this week. The What on Earth team includes Nick Logan, Danielle Piper, Jennifer Wilson, and Matthias Wolfson. Special thanks to Jonathan Mignot. I'm Jason Proctor. Thank you for listening.
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5: Some nations in the buffalo hunt used fire to drive the direction of buffalo.

0: that.
1: Okay, so then when your barber charges you more for a haircut,
0: you should feel happy for him.
1: And I do, and I will. Okay, so the Baumol effect says we'll pay more and more money to incentivize people to do stuff. So does that just mean that salaries for service sector jobs are just going to keep going up and up and up?
0: Yes, unless something changes. And some industries have found ways to swap out the expensive labor for the cheap labor.

0: He tries events like this every few weeks.
1: Not the type of person to just ask everyone for their numbers, so I really, you know, talked to, I would say, maybe 8 or 9 people, and I got 3 numbers.
0: He's hopeful the right person is out there.
1: Oh, I'm still optimistic. I don't think, I think it sucks to grow up lonely, and I think a lot of people might be thinking that, but don't necessarily want to admit that. I'm happy to admit it, and I think there's, you know, a part of me that will always want to find someone. I think there's always an element of compromise when you meet someone, and you're going to be giving up some of your personality, and you're going to be picking things up from them. But maybe the question is, you know, how much are you willing to give up, and how much are they? And been just reflecting on that. And
2: this was lovely. I hope you guys have a wonderful night. I hope you guys all get laid.
0: As the show wraps up, a few people are still lingering by the bar. Rachel's been organizing all night. She jokes that she needs to hire help so she can actually meet people at her own singles events.
3: I think I feel optimistic that I will meet somebody eventually. You know, I'm such a lovable person. I would like to think that there's someone out there that will, you know, fit my lifestyle and will grow old together and do all those things. But I think I've also learned to be patient. I think I'm trying to get past that expectation of having kids and marriage and a house and all that stuff that I've always had in my head. I think I'm just realizing that maybe my life is a little bit different, and I trust in the universe and that, you know, it will come along at the right time.
0: She says she hopes the dating scene starts to change and maybe people start trying something new, or maybe it's something old.
3: Oh, in 10, 20 years, I would just love to see everybody out on the streets just chatting to each other. It's so funny. I feel like my grandma, but she always used to talk about how, you know, you'd go down the shop and you'd have a chat with somebody, and you would sit on the bus or a train and you would actually have a conversation with somebody. And I would just love to see that, because I get so sad when I go out and I just see everybody's just staring at their phones. Maybe dating events aren't even necessarily a thing. Maybe people are just going out and meeting people because that is just the way that the world should be going, and that, you know, there aren't apps anymore for this, and we're all just in this big, happy, chatty life. I don't know.
0: That's all for Storylines for this week. Today's episode was produced by me, Juliana Conrad, and Liz Hoth. Storylines is part of CBC's audio documentary unit. It's produced by Julia Poggle and Anna Lazowski. Joan Weber is the senior producer. If you like our show, be sure to follow us wherever you get your podcasts. That way, you'll never miss an episode of Storylines. I'm Juliana Conrad. Thanks for listening.

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1: If you think a book about a Stoic philosopher might bore you, don't speak too soon. This one also has art heists, divorce, a toxic Hollywood comedy scene, and the philosophy

kind of froze and acted like it didn't happen and just kept going like nothing bad had happened to me, because you want your job, and especially the job is comedy. So you're not going to go and go like some really awful thing happened to me that upset me. They'd be like, yeah, we don't want you around. We're here to do comedy, you know? So I really thought that it was interesting to put a door in this situation. And how I

0: That was Kavika Guillermo. Their latest book is called Of Floating Isles, on growing pains and video games. And we spoke back in November of 2025. Earlier in our conversation, we touched on the topic of suicide. 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Our senior producer is Jacqueline Kirk, and our executive producer is Aaron Balser. 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I'm Matea Roach, and this is Bookends. Thanks for listening, and I'll see you next time. Because when the book ends, the conversation begins.
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8: From CBC News, The World This Hour, I'm Kaz Bovin. German police have shot dead the man suspected of carrying out a deadly attack on Berlin's Pride celebration yesterday. One person was killed and 29 others injured. Authorities believe it may have been motivated by Islamic extremism. Philip Lishanak has the latest.
9: Lage in Spandau. Hier ist es.

0: That's William Prince with The Spark. You're listening to Unreserved on CBC Radio 1, Sirius XM, U.S. Public Radio, and Native Voice 1. I'm Rosanna Deerchild. Let's check back in with Caleb Musgrave as he prepares for tonight's sweat. Caleb is a firekeeper, and the teachings he has been gifted remind us of the power of fire.
1: Because of all the roles fire has for us and what it does for us, whether it's clear

0: from the approaching blazes. This is to create a line in the sand, a line to hold for fire responders that are lining up along the streets that I'm speaking to you from, to try and create a buffer between the approaching blazes and communities not yet impacted by the fire. Speaking to you roughly 30 kilometres, about 20 miles or so from the city centre of Bordeaux. Officials say that the flames are at the gates of the city. Firefighters here working desperately to keep the flames at bay. For CBC News, I'm William Denslow in Gironde, France.
1: Prime Minister Mark Carney has called by-elections for next month in three ridings. Two are Liberal strongholds. Benjamin Lopez-Steven has the details.
2: On August 31st, voters in three ridings will head to the polls to elect new MPs. The first, Vancouver Capilano in British Columbia, the second, Beaches East York in Ontario, and the third, Chicoutimi-Lefiore in Quebec. Prime Minister Mark Carney called these by-elections on Sunday morning. His government needs to win just one race to stay in control of the House of Commons. That's because former Liberal cabinet minister Stephen Guilbeault will be stepping down later this summer, putting the Liberals at 170 seats. Getting to 171 seats gives the Carney government a technical majority, but they'll need to rely on the Speaker of the House to break ties. Any more wins after that will solidify their hold on power. Two out of the three by-elections will be held in ridings previously held by Liberal MPs. The third riding was held by former Conservative MP Richard Martel, who was appointed to the Senate earlier this month. Benjamin Lopez-Steven, CBC News, Ottawa.
1: It's day three at the Commonwealth Games in Glasgow, and Canada's home team is breaking records.
3: The end zone five in the black cap, and the two Aussies having a go. Is Temple going to get the touch? It's going to be right on the last stroke. He's got the touch. Oh, my goodness me. Just the end zone wins it by 1/100th of a second.
1: Swimmer Josh Liendo won gold in the men's 100-meter butterfly final with an unprecedented time in the Commonwealth event of 50.42 seconds. The five-time World Championship medalist was just 0.01 seconds ahead of Australia's Ben Armbruster. Other wins for Team Canada include swimmer Kylie Moss winning silver in the women's 100-meter backstroke and Felix Dulcey taking silver in the men's gymnastics all-around final. A couple from Winnipeg unknowingly became landlords for a threatened species of bird. Thomas Rempel Ong and his wife were mystified by chittering sounds coming from their chimney when they discovered they had chimney swifts, a migratory bird known for their peculiar habitat, old brick chimneys. They also have an appetite for mosquitoes. A chimney swift can eat 1,000 of them in one day. So Rempel Ong is happy to give the birds a new home.
4: You're telling me a fireplace that I don't use can be home to a threatened species that naturally eats mosquitoes every day. This is Winnipeg. I guess that's my way of trying to be a good neighbor.
1: The Manitoba Chimney Swift Initiative has confirmed the species, which gives the home federal protections. That is your World This Hour. For news anytime, visit our website, cbcnews.ca. 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
5: And now a quick look at your long-range weather forecast for Winnipeg and the Red River Valley. The heat warning continues. Once we're past our forecast high of 30 degrees, we're seeing another chance of showers heading into the evening. Hazy as well, a low of 19 overnight tonight, then a mix of sun and cloud tomorrow with haze, and a high of 29 on Monday. Still muggy tomorrow. Clear skies Monday night, a low of 18. Sunshine Tuesday, a high of 31. Clear skies Tuesday night, a low of 20. And then sunshine expected Wednesday with a high of 32. 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
7: Canadian governments

manufactures very few hockey sticks and exports very few of those to the U.S. So you wonder why they put that on there. The provincial alcohol ban seemed to have become an irritant to many in the States. And so I'm in a province, British Columbia, where the premier, as you know, said, I think a quote is, there's no chance in hell that B.C. is going to lift that ban on U.S. liquor on the provincial store shelves. How important do you think

0: silver lining to this cloud. It's that maybe people are discovering your company that didn't otherwise know about it. And in Canada, and I hope that happens to a lot of other Canadian companies as well. I appreciate you being so candid about what's going on, and I hope things stabilize for you and your company. Tia Masich, CEO and founder of Hemlock and Oak, and she is in Coquitlam, British Columbia. Thank you.
1: Thank you.
0: Later in the show, we're going to speak to an expert in negotiations and ask him how he would interpret Trump's latest signals. Our question on cross-country checkup, how should Canada respond to Trump's latest tariff threats? What are you going to do about it? 1-888-416-8333. You can also text us at 226-758-8924. Trina Swidnicki is in Fall River, Nova Scotia. Hi, Trina.
2: Hi, how are you?
0: I'm doing well. So how do you feel about how the Prime Minister is handling U.S.-Canada relations?
2: Not very well as I expected. I was really, really hoping that he'd be the man to stand up for Trump. And I personally, and only me I can speak of,
0: sure,
2: is that he's honestly been caving in and caving in to Donald Trump. In the beginning, I understood. But when it hit the bridge, that was the tipping point for me, where we, not probably me because I don't live in Ontario, but to spend $6.4 billion and to have a contract rewritten because of Trump, a bully, that's unacceptable. I've been bullied, and I don't believe that is the take to take. I think that all our premiers should stick and cut down every energy we could to knock them down on their feet for at least a week to make them feel that Canada is not weak. And that's my opinion. I'm sorry.
0: No, you don't have to apologize for your opinion. I appreciate hearing it. Now, Lisa Raitt, who also is in Nova Scotia, former cabinet minister in the Harper government, I don't know if you heard her earlier in the hour, but on the Gordie Howe Bridge, she said she assumes that the government did the math and tried to figure out what the costs are that have already been sunk in that bridge, what the potential revenues are, what would happen if it remained closed, you know, through this impasse with the U.S. government, and made a decision that she's comfortable with. What do you think the alternative would have been with the Gordie Howe Bridge?
2: Well, I'm a mathematician, so I'd like to see the math. I don't believe in politicians. I think politicians, honestly, I have no respect for politicians. Hmm. And I don't have respect for politicians that keep switching back and forth. As far as I'm concerned...
0: What do you mean keep switching back and forth?
2: Well, you know... Politicians will say what you want them to say.
0: Yeah, okay.
2: And unfortunately, Lisa's gone from conservative to middle to liberal to back to conservative. So I really have been listening to her for a year and a half, and there is merit to her, but there's a lot of conservative antiness behind it.
0: Okay.
2: And I'm not a person that is political on party. I'm a person on political of individual.
0: Yeah. Okay, Trina, thank you. I mean, for the record, she, Lisa Raitt has not been a liberal, and she remains, as far as I know, a conservative and a conservative supporter. And presumably, one of the reasons that she's on that advisory council for Prime Minister Carney is to bring her worldview and experience as a cabinet minister to that committee. Let's take a look at some of the online reaction we're getting. Patricia Standing in New Maryland, New Brunswick, on AirCheck says, individual choices regarding the products we buy have made a big impact upon the American administration, but the bigger lesson for us is getting rid of the barriers within our country, which have divided us from each other. We need to get rid of them and be united and strong as a country and not as individual provinces. I don't know if it's Henry or Henri, but the last name is Ferguson, reached us online from Canmore, Alberta, writing, there's a lot of talk about creating a united Canada, and yet we have Alberta and Saskatchewan not walking their talk, raising the question of what exactly their agendas might be. That only magnifies the U.S. trade war by creating a visible crack in our projected unity. Angie Perot got in touch with us via AirCheck. I believe that all the liquor stores should put back American booze, but at a

0: maybe that's all that's going on there. But I got to tell you, there are people that I know who are, whatever his political issues are in Ontario aside, like that message that he's sending in terms of tariffs. Wab Kanoo calls the tariffs dumb. Certain amount of people celebrate that. That blunt approach, do you think that that helps or hurts Mark Carney?
1: I think it helps him. I think it helps that he, that that Trump and the people around Trump know that behind Carney are people that are even stronger than him on this subject. People that are pushing him to be more aggressive. People that are pushing him to take stronger action. I think that is an advantage for him in the negotiations, that the Trump people say, well, if this doesn't work, maybe there's something worse coming. And, you know, this is a national unity test for Canada. And it, unfortunately, it happens at a time when our unity is being tested by a referendum in the province of Alberta. But I think that we're going to need to have a conversation with Danielle Smith and Scott Moe about what can be on the table. I mean, that should not be a public conversation. I wish they had not publicly taken resources off the table. And I don't know that there should be a public conversation about whether they're on the table. But, you know, issues like resources like potash really have the potential to damage Trump politically, very badly, by hurting farmers in key jurisdictions for him and the Republican Party. And so as a country, I think as this issue gets more serious and we approach the end game of negotiations, that Canada needs to put on the table some things of real consequence. And I think that, frankly, Saskatchewan and Alberta are key to that. And there'll be a lot more FedProv discussions, I think, and hope.
0: We're live with former Liberal strategist David Hurley. Our question today, how should Canada respond to Trump's latest tariff threats? What are you doing about it? Call us at 888-416-8333 or go to cbc.ca/aircheck. You mentioned Alberta. There's Quebec as well in terms of separatist sentiments. And maybe you can finish by talking about how that complicates things for the Prime Minister.
1: Well, I'm of the view, to be honest, that Donald Trump is, frankly, done Canada a great service in terms of how Quebecers feel about the Federation. Because so much of separatist sentiment in the past was built around the notion that Quebec needed control of its own situation in order to safeguard the French language and the French culture. And it's a compelling argument. But I think as soon as Trump came along, Quebecers realized, oh my God, there is actually a bigger threat to our language and culture than English Canada. And that's the United States of America, a hostile United States of America. And so I think separatism's actually rarely been weaker than it is today. And I think that the fact that Canada is dealing with this situation with the United States is a strong note for federalism in Quebec.
0: Interesting. David Hurley, former Liberal strategist and partner at Rubicon Strategy, the host of The Curse of Politics and the Hurley Burley podcast, and he is in Denholm, Quebec right now. Thanks, David.
1: Thank you.
0: All right, back to the phones, 888-416-8333. Brian Koberstein is in Barrhead, Alberta. Hi, Brian.
2: Hi, Ian. How are you?
0: Good. You're a farmer, and from your perspective in Barrhead, how do you feel Canada should handle these negotiations?
2: Well, a couple of things come to mind, Ian, and thanks for the opportunity. I mean, it's a tough conversation, but front and foremost, I think based on the track record that we have to be pretty cautious not make integrated offers without an integrated concession on the other side. So in other words, I think it's time that, you know, we probably have some, as the previous guest mentioned, that we have some in-house kind of personal conversations about strategies, and that relates to the quota conversation. I mean, supply management's a big issue even without Trump's request. It's a big issue for Canadian agriculture. There's 9,000 dairy farms in Canada and 71,000 beef farms. Quota, you know, if we take a real close look at it, and I have friends

0: It employs approximately 100 people. And over the years, they've developed high-tech fabrics that go to the safety industry, the military industry. And over 50% of the volume goes to the USA. So I can tell you that if 50% tariff is put on these goods on August 19th, it's going to be devastating. Already we have customers calling and saying, what can I do? Are you going to be able to avoid this? It's just not sustainable. So the answer to your question is if the 50% goes on, it's going to be very difficult for the company to continue. The other thing that I wanted to bring up is tariffs are no surprise. Trump has been talking about it for 10 years. The Americans don't like to increase income taxes. So this is an indirect way of getting more money into the U.S. Treasury without increasing taxes. I don't know how Trump is going to sell it to his people, but he's been very open. If you want to do business in the U.S., you're going to have to pay, and you're going to have to pay via tariffs. So when I think of all this and look at what's been going on in the last year and a little bit since Carney came to power, we're kind of at a crossroads here. I think the U.S. has said, hey, it's time, get serious about negotiations. And I think, Ian, we have no choice as a country. If we want access to a market of that size, we need to suck it up. We need to stop moaning. We can't take this personally. It's the price of doing business. And I think we sit down and we do the best negotiation we can do. And we come back to companies like the one I work for and we say, here's the best deal we can do and we have to live with it. I want to mention the liquor business as well. We pull liquor off the shelves. That's different than tariffing it. I would put liquor back on with a 44% tariff and say to the Americans, when you lower steel, aluminum, and wood pulp, et cetera, we'll lower the tariff on Jim Beam. Because if a Canadian wants to pay $80 for a bottle of Jim Beam bourbon, let him pay.
1: Yeah. All right, Fred, thank you very much for that. And that does reflect a reaction we got online too, which is put the booze back on the shelves, just put a punishing tariff on it. And you might remember the person who got in touch with us online said slap a picture of Donald Trump on the bottle as well, just to remind people why that tariff is on there. Okay, we're going to continue this conversation in just a moment. But for those of you watching on CBC News Network, we sign off right now. This is Hour 2 of Cross Country Checkup in Vancouver. I'm Ian Hanna-Mansing. Coming up in about 15 minutes, we switch to our second topic. We're going to talk about the return to office mandates. Federal government is now back to 4 days a week. Some people probably happy to be back at the office, but there are certainly people who aren't. We're going to talk to one of them. And our question to you is, are the return to office mandates good or bad for morale? How has it changed your life? But we're going to continue our conversation for about 15 minutes on our first hour topic. How should Canada respond to Trump's latest tariff threats? What are you going to do about it? Chris Warburton-Holm emailed us from Nova Scotia and said, the new list of tariffs now include original art and a whole host of other things that like prints that artists like me sell. A major percentage of my collectors are American. If a collector can find art that doesn't cost them 50% more in the U.S., they're not going to buy Canadian. It's hard enough competing with online businesses such as Amazon and Temu. This is devastating. Nothing is sacred. Victor Merkulov emailed us from Winnipeg. There is much talk amongst Canada's premiers about cutting off electricity or potash exports to the U.S. in retaliation to Trump's 50% tariff. Instead, why not apply a federal surcharge, say 25% on exports of electricity and potash? This additional tax revenue could be used to support Canadian businesses affected by Trump's retaliatory tariffs. Carrie Lafferty reached us online from Charlottetown. It's already been said many times, but it bears repeating, don't back down to a bully, because if you do, he'll be back for

0: it's good or bad for morale. How has it changed your life? 888-416-8333. 1-888-416-8333.
1: As a parent, I find it much easier to support my children. Less gas, less parking, less temptation to eat out. Those are all good things for me.
2: I mean, if you want to work from home, that's great. And that's a good option to get. We were not allowed to have that option. But if you're going to take that option, maybe we should get a raise, or maybe the people that are working from home can lose some money.
3: What we found is that there are a lot of youth who are looking at flexible work as more important than a pension or more important than benefits.
0: Flexible work may top the list for younger employees, but this month, federal public servants are now mandated to be back in the office 4 days a week. Ottawa says getting workers back there is necessary to deliver services efficiently. But critics say working from home could save their bosses money and save workers from a time-consuming commute. As we emerge from COVID lockdowns, many employees have gone from work at home to back to the office. Some enthusiastically, but others not so much. Was it a welcome change for you or a frustrating inconvenience? What happens when employees and their bosses disagree? And how does it affect your lifestyle if you're working virtually as opposed to in person? And so our question, are return to office mandates good or bad for morale? How has it changed your life? 888-416-8333. We'd love to hear from you if you're a public servant adjusting to 4 days in the office, a private sector employee facing similar rules, a manager handling the transition, or a worker weighing flexibility against pay. To share comments or appear on Checkup, you can always go to cbc.ca/aircheck. I'm Ian Hanna-Mansing in Vancouver. This is Cross Country Checkup, Canada's national town hall for 60 years. So thousands of federal public servants are being ordered back to their desks 4 days a week, and some are pushing back. Matt Jaworski is a federal employee facing that mandate, and we've reached him today in North Frontenac, Ontario, about a two-hour drive west of Ottawa. Hi, Matt.
4: Hey, Ian. How are you?
0: Good. Thank you very much for joining us. So you'll be working 4 days a week in the office when your employer is ready. How do you feel about that?
4: Ultimately, I'm pretty disappointed. I really enjoy telework. I'm a single father. And so any time and money I can save that can go towards my daughter over commuting, I would really appreciate. And the fact that I need to go back to 4 days in the office takes time away from that. And really, it doesn't need to be like that. We can do our work just as well, if not even better, at home versus coming into the office, which I feel ultimately is an outdated workplace. I'm a little disappointed with the move for sure.
0: What reasons have you been given for the 4 days a week back at the office?
4: I think basically the same that everybody else has heard throughout the media, you know, collaboration, supporting local businesses, innovation, although I would disagree with all of those, particularly with regards with collaboration. Everything is kind of online now. We're typically on MS Teams most of the day. And so even when we go to the office, we are on Teams talking to our team members across Canada. So the office now kind of feels like a bit of a call center where you're almost talking over other people in other meetings. So it's not really the same as it once was.
0: Yeah, that is interesting. Now, what about the, I mean, are there moments when you're back at the office and you're chatting with a fellow employee, and even if it's not about work stuff, do you have a moment where you think, hey, you know what, it's nice to connect this way?
4: So I definitely, I'm a pretty social person. And so I think that I definitely do like seeing people, but I would much rather see them outside of the office where I can have a bit more fun with them. I know also talking about, you know, the buzzwords about going back and the reasons why. You heard about the water cooler innovations. I've never really had those discussions, and I haven't seen a water cooler in a long time at the office. So I would disagree with those suggestions.
0: We're live here with Matt Jaworski. He's a federal employee who's going back to the office 4 days a week because he has to. Our question, are return to office mandates good or bad for morale? How's it changed your life? Our number is 888-416-8333, or you can go to cbc.ca/aircheck. So, Matt, there are many people who are listening to this program, nurses, tradespeople, people for whom working from home has never been an option. What if they hear your point of view and say, wait a second, you know, like I have to go back. Why shouldn't

0: managed to stay friends afterwards?
1: We really tried to make this work. We didn't just like throw in the towel at the first sign of conflict.
2: He just couldn't understand what I was going through. And so that led to a lot of disagreements and it got really bad.
0: I'm Trevor Dineen, and this is Now or Never.

0: a kid who donates a portion of his allowance to a charity that he sits down and thinks about. And when that behavior isn't modeled from the top down, it gives a permission to the folks around us that they also don't have to model that kind of behavior. And when the example from the top is saying the worst things imaginable out loud, of course other people feel like they can do that because Trump can do it, because that's the way things are now,
1: We got a sense very early on in 2025 that, like, there's an agenda of

0: Take me back then, like the people listening, like when you first joined the Sheepdogs, did you ever imagine it would still be going strong 2 decades later?
1: Yes and no. I don't know if we were just like delusional, but when we started the band, you know, we were all like 1920, not in the year 1920, I'm not quite that old, but 19 or 20 years old. And like, you know, we just, our shows in Saskatoon would be good. We had a good following here. But if we played anywhere else in Canada, if there was like 20 people there, that was like, oh, that's pretty good. You know, we just basically had no success to speak of whatsoever. And it didn't really seem like we were going to. And we just found ourselves, you know, after about 7 years in this really unique and remarkable situation where we entered into

When something comes to an end, like a marriage, it can feel like a failure. But there's always learning that comes with that, like a little bonus for all the sucking. We're working on an episode all about what happens when we fail and get back up. So if you have a story of a recent now or never failure moment, get in touch. We might just put you on the show. You can send us a DM on social media, email us at now or never at cbc.ca, or call your story into our failure hotline

Special thanks to our team of producers who helped put the show together this week. Sarah Tate, Bridget Forbes, Jessica Singer, Sam Rui Johannes, and Ify Chiba Taylor. I'm Trevor Dineen. Take care, everyone.

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1: The bridge has been done for months and we've been awaiting its opening.
2: I'm Rebecca Zanbergen. Threats of a blocked opening, fights over revenue, separate opening ceremonies. The Gordie Howe Bridge between Ontario and Michigan is contentious. Mayors on either side of the border about why the bridge is needed coming up on The Current.
0: 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Then, in half an hour, it's White Coat Black Art with Dr. Brian Goldman.
3: At age 24, Kyle Brimer had a stroke. 5% of all strokes in Canada occur in young people, something Kyle believes the healthcare system has been slow to realize.
4: Within hours, I literally had about 2 to 3 hours tops to get what I could get out. I lost my home, my business that I've known for 35 years.
5: Communities in British Columbia face evacuations and expanding alerts as large wildfires burn out of control. More help is on the way from outside the province and the country. This is Your World Tonight. I'm Stephanie Skenderis. You'll also hear about the firefighters in France and Spain trying to beat back the flames there before another heat wave potentially makes the situation worse as other parts of Europe face their own fire risk. Also on the program,
6: tons of blue lights, helicopters all over the city. You don't know where to go. You don't know if you're safe.
5: After an attack on a pride celebration in Berlin, German police shoot and kill the suspect and reveal what they believe was behind it. More than 140 wildfires are burning across British Columbia. Thousands of people have been evacuated from their homes, and thousands more are on alert to leave at a moment's notice. Dozens of structures have gone up in flames. Mira Baines has more on the ongoing efforts to protect properties and lives.
7: Devastating images of Clinton, B.C. captured on video as a person drives through the village.
8: There's nothing left of my auto wreck or my junkyard or my home.
7: The community is under evacuation order. Resident Steve Larrabee escaped the fire.
9: That fire came over all the ridges and I saw it. It was just like a hurricane. It came down the ridge and it was going right into town and it wiped out all the houses to the south of me.
7: Some homes and businesses burned to the ground, leaving charred foundations. He says his tow truck business and two family homes are gone, and he has no insurance due to rising premiums. He questions whether more could have been done.
9: The hydro got turned off, so our sprinklers weren't working. We had no way to look after our properties. There was no water suspension guys. There was nobody there to help us.
7: Two aggressive, out-of-control wildfires, the Pear Lake and 59 Creek fires, have merged to form the Big Bear Complex near Highway 97. Hundreds of people have been forced to leave their homes. An evacuation center has been set up in Kamloops, about an hour and a half away. There are 60 wildfires burning out of control in BC. BC Wildfire Service